Big, small. Big, small. Bigger than small ones. Smaller than big ones. Different, different. These shapes are different. This sock has a different shape to that sock. That sock has a different shape to this sock. Different, different. These colors are different. An orange sock and a red sock are different colors. A red sock and an orange sock are different colors. Different, different. The patterns are different. A sock with dots and a sock with stripes have different patterns. A sock with stripes and a sock with dots have different

0: You guys look so silly. What's wrong with your socks?
1: Us? What about you? Look at your socks.

0: really funny.
1: What really happened to our socks? Does anyone know?
2: Huh. You know what? I think our laundry must have gotten all mixed up.
3: Oh, yeah. There was a really strong wind just now. It must have blown all our sacks together and mixed them all up.
1: That's what happened.
3: Oh, I picked up the rest of the socks earlier. I'll bring them here, and we can each find our own socks. Wait just a minute.
1: Okay.
2: Okay.
4: I'll tell you about my socks. 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

0: I found all of Foxy's toe socks. Oh. I'm really confused which ones are my socks and which ones are Uncle Cook's socks. They have the same size and shape. Oh, what can I do?
1: Compare by size and classify. Big boots and small boots. Big boots, big boots. The big boots go to the bottom. Small boots, small boots. 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Compare by shape and classify. 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Boots, boots. 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
1: Hi, Uncle Cook, it's me.
2: Oh, Uncle Carpenter, what's up?
1: Can you tell me what your socks look like?
0: My socks?
1: Yeah. The color and the patterns.
0: Ah, no problem. I'll explain.
3: I'll tell you about my socks. My socks are red. My socks have green dots. I'll tell you about my other socks. They are orange. They have black dots.
1: Aha! Uncle Cook's socks are the red socks with green dots and the orange socks with black dots. But then, what do my socks look like? Let me think.

That's it. My socks are the red socks with stripes and the orange socks with stripes. Now I can classify my socks in Uncle Cook's socks.

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We have both the same red socks and orange socks. Ah, that's right. Our socks are the same color. Ah, how about comparing patterns?

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Another dot. 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I found all of Uncle Cook's socks. That means my socks are the rest of the socks with the stripes. Whew. Oh, I finally classified them all.

0: Huh? This is not mine. What sock is this? Hi, Uncle Cook.
1: Hi, Foxy.
0: Is this your sock?
1: No. That is yellow with black stripes, not my sock. I like socks with dots. All my socks have dots on them. Like this, see? I love dots. I just love them.
0: Ah. Woo. Bye.
1: Okay, bye.
0: Hi, Coco. Is this your sock?
2: You're kidding. That's way too big for me. Look, my feet are small.
0: Okay. Hi, Uncle Carpenter.
3: Hey, Foxy.
0: Is this your sock?
3: Oh, I think it is because all of my socks have stripes on them. Oh, wait a minute. Where's the other one?
0: I don't know.
3: Oh, aha! Here it is!
0: Oh, stinky! Oh!
4: Compare by pattern and classify. Dots, dots. The t-shirts with dots go to the top line. Stripes, stripes. The t-shirts with stripes go to the middle line. Flowers, flowers. The t-shirts with flowers go to the bottom line. Classify, classify, classify. Sock, sock, sock. Red, red, red. Orange, orange, orange.
5: Math show quiz time!
6: There are two groups of balls. How did we make them into two groups? Number one, by size. Number two, by pattern. Number three, by shape. The answer is?
4: Number one, by size.
6: That's right. They were classified by size as big balls and small balls.
1: Which basket should I put this sock in?
0: Number three.
6: Bingo! Basket number one has red socks with green dots. Basket number two has orange socks with blue dots. Basket number three has red socks with stripes. Basket number four has orange socks with stripes. That means the red sock with stripes has to go in basket number three. Well done, everyone!
7: 대한민국 아이들, 상처 걱정 없지. 마데카 썰메이트?
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0: doggy, doggy, doggy. 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
1: Doll.
2: Doll.
1: Block.
2: Block. Robot.
3: Robot?
4: Robot.
3: Oh, hey, doggy.
5: Hey, doggy.
6: What do you got?
3: Whoa, cool.
6: What is it?
3: You bought a robot. Wow. Hey, how much was it?
5: $1?
3: $2? Maybe $3? Maybe $10.
5: $20.
3: Wow. Wait, wait, listen. What's that sound? Oh.

0: Hi, Frank. Friends, someone is crying. Let's start the story.
1: Once upon a time, there lived the little match girl.
2: Matches! Matches! Buy some matches!
3: How much is that?
2: $1.
4: How much is this?
2: $1.
5: Oh,

0: friend. Mr. Kidding, let's save her.
1: How?
0: Change the word.
2: Change? Change to what?
3: How much is this doll? That's $1. Doll. Doll. Robot. Robot. Block. Block. How much is this block? That's $1.
0: Hey, friends. Let's make the story together.

0: Nobody's buying her matches.
1: Aha! Hey, friends! Let's make her sell any other thing!
2: Word change.
3: Let's imagine. What would you like her to sell? Doll, robot, block, ball. Choose one.

0: Wow! How much is this?
1: $1.
2: Wow!
3: Oh my goodness, what a great price!
1: Oh my God!
4: The little girl sold all her toys.
1: Matches! Matches! Buy some matches!
5: Word Jane.
4: Let's imagine. What would you like her to sell? Umbrella, book, skirt, balloon.

0: Buy some matches. Buy some matches. Umbrellas. Umbrellas. Buy some umbrellas.
1: How much is this?
0: $1.
1: Wow.
2: Wow.
3: She became the owner of a department store.

0: Okay, everybody, are you ready to play the word box game?
1: Yeah!
0: Me too. Okay, how about the first team comes up to play? Now, the word I want you to find is block. One, two, three. They got it! Woo! Okay, can you guys say block?
1: Block!
0: Block! Back of the line, please, sir. The next word is umbrella. Everybody, one, two, three, four. They got it! Woo-hoo! High five. High five. Good job. Back of the line. The next word I'm looking for, balloons. One, two, three, four. They got it! One, two, three, balloons! Good job.

0: And welcome to the show, Drawing with Dina. I'm Dina. So, what will we draw today? We will draw a sandwich. Sandwich. Are you ready? All right, let's go. Bam! Let's draw a sandwich. We'll start with the plate. It is a circle shape. Ooh, more like a half circle. And add some decoration. Five. Line. Our sandwich needs some bread. Let's draw a triangle on top. That will be bread. Triangle for bread on top. Let's add some lines to our bread too. Sideways, line, line, line.
1: One.
0: Two. Next, let's add some wavy lettuce. Lettuce. I like lettuce.
2: Line, line, line, line, line, line, line, line.
0: Let's add some tomatoes. They are also half circles. Tomatoes. Half circle, half circle. Let's do some up and down lines. And down lines. Now my favorite part of a sandwich. Let's draw the cheese. It's a triangle shape. Cheese. Gooey cheese?

0: We can add some ham. That's also a half circle. Ham, half circle.
1: Ham, ham.
0: One more wavy lettuce.
2: Wavy lettuce.
0: And the bottom needs another piece of bread. Let's do another triangle. One more bread on the bottom. Triangle with sideways lines. Looks like we're all done. Let us celebrate. Who am I? I'm yummy and easy to carry. I have two slices of bread. You can find cheese, ham, or vegetables inside me. People eat me for lunch or a picnic. Sometimes I'm cold. Sometimes I'm warm. Do you know who I am? Yes, I'm a sandwich. It's magic touch time. What a beautiful day. I know, let's go on a picnic. First, we need a mat for our picnic. Let's add some stickers to our mat. Let's make it pretty with some cute stickers. Let's start with the big stickers first, and then the small stickers later. Let's add a leaf sticker. And some flowers. Pink flower. Have you had another type of sandwich before? How about a dessert sandwich? Let's make some lines on our mat. You go here. Okay. Where I'm from, we eat sandwiches like kimbap. We have sandwiches for lunch or for picnics. Look at this sticker. Let's put it here. Whoa, I like this sticker. A green star. One more star. Purple. I think our mat is complete. Now, the most important part of a picnic is the food. We need to color in our sandwich. Green lettuce. Green. Lettuce. I like lettuce. Did you know there are also dessert sandwiches? In the U.S., we have a peanut butter jelly sandwich. Have you had a peanut butter jelly sandwich?
3: Yes!
0: I have. It's really delicious. Lettuce complete. Let's do pink for some ham. Maybe pink like me. I'm pink today. Pink. Ham. And let's do our tomato. A tomato is red. Tomatoes are red. Hey, what is a deer's favorite sandwich bread? Sourdough. Hey, do you know what a doe is? A doe is a girl deer. Sourdough. Last, we'll do yellow cheese. Cheese. The inside of our sandwich is done. Now it's time for the clay. If we use yellow, it's gonna look like the cheese.

Let's mix yellow and red. Maybe we can get orange. And that will look a bit more like bread. Let's mix. Whoa, so stretchy. Mix. Mix. Whoa. Let's see how the color changed. We have our red, our new orange, and some yellow. It worked! That's great! Let's use our new orange clay. Perfect for our bread. This looks a lot more like bread. That was a good idea. Hey! It looks like a volcano. Volcano bread. We need a plate for a sandwich. I think our sandwich is done. But what drink goes well with a sandwich? Let's make some orange juice with an orange. We have orange juice. Last, let's add a straw. That's a wrap! Sandwichy-tastic! Did you enjoy drawing the sandwich today? I hope you had fun! Can I see you next time? That's great! Well, until next time on Drawing with Dina!

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1: Doll.
2: Doll.
1: Block.
2: Block. Robot.
3: Robot?
4: Robot.
3: Oh, hey, doggy.
5: Hey, doggy.
3: What do you got?
5: Whoa, cool.
3: What is it?
5: You bought a robot. Wow.
3: Hey, how much was it?
5: $1?
3: $2? Maybe $3? Maybe $10.
5: $20.
3: Wow. Wait, listen. What's that sound?
5: Oh,

0: Hi, friends.
1: Shh, friends. 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Someone is crying. Let's start the story.
2: Once upon a time, there lived the little match girl.
3: Matches, matches, buy some matches.
4: How much is that?
3: $1. Matches, matches, buy some matches.
5: How much is this?
3: $1.
6: Oh,

0: friend. Mr. Kidding, let's save her.
1: How?
0: Change the word.
1: Change? Change to what?
2: How much is this doll? That's $1. Doll. Doll. Robot. Robot. Block. Block. How much is this block? That's $1.
0: Hey, friends. Let's make the story together.

0: Nobody's buying her matches.
1: Aha! Hey, friends! Let's make her sell any other thing!
2: Word change.
3: Let's imagine. What would you like her to sell? Doll, robot, block, ball. Choose one.

0: Wow! How much is this?
1: $1.
2: Wow! Oh my goodness, what a great price.
1: Oh my God!
3: The little girl sold all her toys.
1: Matches! Matches! Buy some matches!
4: Word Jane.
3: Let's imagine. What would you like her to sell? Umbrella, book, skirt, balloon.

0: Buy some matches. Buy some matches. Umbrellas. Umbrellas. Buy some umbrellas.
1: How much is this?
0: $1.
1: Oh, wow.
2: She

0: Okay, everybody, are you ready to play the word box game?
1: Yeah!
0: Me too. Okay, how about the first team comes up to play? Now, the word I want you to find is block. One, two, three. They got it! Woo! Okay, can you guys say block?
1: Block!
0: Block!
1: Block!
0: Back the line, please, sir. The next word is umbrella. Everybody, one, two, three, four. They got it! Woo! High five. High five. Good job. Back of the line. The next word I'm looking for, balloons. One, two, three, four. They got it! One, two, three, balloons! Good job.

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1: Balloon.
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2: Huh? Doggy.
3: Doggy.
4: Hey, doggy.
2: Wow.
5: Balloons.
2: Wow, balloons.
5: Yes, please.
2: Here you go.
5: Thank you.
2: Wow, cool. Whoa.
5: Whoa.
2: Whoa. Whoa.

0: And welcome to the show, Drawing with Dina. I'm Dina. So, what will we draw today? We will draw a sandwich. Sandwich. Are you ready? All right, let's go. Bam! Let's draw a sandwich. We'll start with the plate. It is a circle shape. Ooh, more like a half circle. And add some decoration. Line. Our sandwich needs some bread. Let's draw a triangle on top. That will be bread. Triangle for bread on top. Let's add some lines to our bread too. Sideways, line, line, line.
1: One.
0: Two. Next, let's add some wavy lettuce. Lettuce. I like lettuce.
1: Line, line, line, line, line, line, line, line.
0: Let's add some tomatoes. They are also half circles. Tomatoes. Half circle, half circle. Let's do some up and down lines. And down lines. Now my favorite part of a sandwich. Let's draw the cheese. It's a triangle shape. Cheese. Gooey cheese. We can add some ham. That's also a half circle. Ham. Half circle.
1: Ham, ham.
0: One more wavy lettuce.
1: Wavy lettuce.
0: And the bottom needs another piece of bread. Let's do another triangle. One more bread on the bottom. Triangle with sideways lines. Looks like we're all done. Let us celebrate. Who am I? I'm yummy and easy to carry. I have two slices of bread. You can find cheese, ham, or vegetables inside me. People eat me for lunch or a picnic. Sometimes I'm cold. Sometimes I'm warm. Do you know who I am? Yes, I'm a sandwich. It's magic touch time. What a beautiful day. I know. Let's go on a picnic. First, we need a mat for our picnic. Let's add some stickers to our mat. Let's make it pretty with some cute

0: stickers. Let's start with the big stickers first, and then the small stickers later. Let's add a leaf sticker. And some flowers. Pink flower. Have you had another type of sandwich before? How about a dessert sandwich? Let's make some lines on our mat. You go here. Okay. Where I'm from, we eat sandwiches like kimbap. We have sandwiches for lunch or for picnics. Look at this sticker. Let's put it here. Whoa, I like this sticker. A green star. One more star. Purple. I think our mat is complete. Now, the most important part of a picnic is the food. We need to color in our sandwich. Green lettuce. Green. Lettuce. I like lettuce. Did you know there are also dessert sandwiches? In the U.S., we have a peanut butter jelly sandwich. Have you had a peanut butter jelly sandwich?
1: Yes!
0: I have. It's really delicious. Lettuce complete. Let's do pink for some ham. Maybe pink like me. I'm pink today. P-p-pink. H-h-ham. And let's do our tomato. A tomato is red. Tomatoes are red. Hey, what is a deer's favorite sandwich bread? Sourdough. Hey, do you know what a doe is? A doe is a girl deer. Sourdough. Last, we'll do yellow cheese. Cheese. The inside of our sandwich is done. Now it's time for the clay. If we use yellow, it's gonna look like the cheese. Let's mix yellow and red. Maybe we can get orange, and that will look a bit more like bread. Let's mix. Whoa, so stretchy. Mix. Mix. Whoa. Let's see how the color changed. We have our red, our new orange, and some yellow. It worked. That's great. Let's use our new orange clay. Perfect for our bread. This looks a lot more like bread. That was a good idea. Hey, it looks like a volcano. Volcano bread. We need a plate for a sandwich. I think our sandwich is done. But what drink goes well with a sandwich? Let's make some orange juice with an orange. We have orange juice. Last, let's add a straw. That's a wrap! Sandwichy-tastic! Did you enjoy drawing the sandwich today? I hope you had fun! Can I see you next time? That's great! Well, until next time on Draw

Hello, EBS viewers. Welcome to We Day Han Suop Great Minds. I'm Lawrence Katz, professor of economics at Harvard University. In the second lecture, I want to talk about changes in inequality over the last two centuries, from a period of rising inequality in the 19th century to narrowing inequality in the early 20th century, to stability and shared prosperity over much of the 20th century, to rising inequality again today, and try to show how a lot of this can be understood by thinking about changes in technology and changes in access to education, what we call the race between education and technology. So if you go back to the 19th century, the big change in the 19th century was sort of the growth of water power and then steam power that allowed for new types of machines that greatly sped up and increased the scale of production and greatly changed what the labor market was looking for. It no longer needed as many of these do-it-all artisans. It shifted from the artisanal shop to the factory, which meant it needed a lot of frontline production workers. So technology shifted the demand for labor, and it increasingly wanted people with broad education, numeracy, and literacy. And much of this was met in the 19th century through expansion of common schooling, elementary school in the United States. But what you saw was rising inequality as technology advanced because there was not very much access to high school or college, and there was an increase in demand for those types of jobs, as you needed managers to lead large factories, to work out the financial plans, do the accounting, do the bookkeeping, and that required further training beyond common school. And so what you saw is individuals starting to have big economic incentives to invest in high school training, and many of them brought private training at academies, but it didn't keep up. So you saw rising inequality in the 19th century, both through large industrialists, through railroads, often known as robber barons, but also the clerical worker and the telegrapher earned much more than the average common worker. But then what happened in the early 20th century is there was a large shift through what we very decentralized in the U.S. of what was called the high school movement, creating large access to schooling beyond primary or common school. Allowing people to learn more math, science, literature, social skills, learn about how to be a more productive farmer, and also learn how to be a clerical worker. And what you saw is with this large growth in educational attainment, you started seeing inequality narrowing. So it was no longer that you had to be, go to an elite academy in order to get a job as a clerk, or as a young professional or manager. Those who had access to high school and then college were able to do so. So in the race between education and technology, in the 19th century, sort of technology moved ahead and access to education was a barrier. In the early 20th century, access to education became an important factor and served to narrow inequality. And in the mid-20th century, the U.S. was so far ahead that after World War II, we started expanding college for returning military individuals to take advantage of the growing management and professional work that was coming in as we moved to a new information age. So the way to think of it is over the 20th century, there was very rapid growth from technological change and upgrading of the types of education that were needed, but we kept pace in providing each new generation with further education. And if you actually
look at the data in the United States, what you can see is that every single birth cohort born from 1870 until the mid-20th century, 1950, every child on average had more than a year more schooling than their parents. So this rapid increase in the supply of education, both because of the human capital, was a big source of increased productivity, and it kept inequality in check, and you saw widely shared prosperity. Starting in the late 1970s and early 1980s, the U.S. stopped investing as much in education. You know, the quality of high school education has fallen in many places, and technology has continued advancing. And so when we think about the race between education and technology in the recent period, we see widening inequality. Since the mid-20th century, it's really been computerization and information technology that has changed the nature of work. We've moved from huge value of what we might call mass expertise, what you can learn in high school and beginning of college of numeracy and literacy, to the increased value of elite expertise, where elite expertise, you know, essentially means having an abstract understanding of a process, not just following rules and procedures, the types of things you get from higher education to be a professional, whether it's a professor, whether it's an engineer trying to figure out problems with, you know, an engine or building a road in difficult locations, or whether we think of a physician having to deal with a difficult diagnosis. So what you see is computers in the classical computing age, as you know, as increased computing power, were very good at taking over human work and automating tasks that you could write an algorithm and you could set out the rules for what a computer did. And so many things that you might think of that are routine in inputting numbers could now be scanned in or adding them up, you know, what bookkeepers used to be done, or think about the case of, like, you know, a factory worker. Now robotics could do a lot of the things that factory workers could do. And so what we saw in the late 20th century with the computerization is many of the middle wage jobs, the pathways to the middle class that you could get as a clerical worker, a sales worker, a production worker in manufacturing, were automated, and they tended to then improve the situation of the highly educated worker who now could take advantage of cheaper routine tasks in these jobs and, you know, sell their cars, you know, sell their financial products on a much bigger market. So you got this increased return to abstract and using sort of larger data and a devaluation of the middle skills. But computerization didn't much affect a lot of in-person services. You know, robots, for example, can easily put a windshield in a factory in a new car. But in fact, it's not very easy to replace your broken windshield on your driveway in a different situation, or in yours. It's cheaper to bring in a person to actually do that, so an in-person service. Computers also are not very good at sort of figuring out, let's say, what's garbage and what's someone's clothing on the floor yet. So many things that human beings are pretty good at understanding, non-routine tasks, whether it's janitorial service or care work, are not easy to computerize in classical computing. And this is sometimes known as Polanyi's paradox, which is we know more than we can explain.

it's very easy for me to figure out what on your desk is probably looks like garbage and what are papers you actually work with, but it's not so easy for me to explain and to write an algorithm. A surgeon may understand how to move their hands, but not be from great experience, but not be able to write down exactly how they did it. So the barrier to classical computing was that it couldn't sort of figure out things if we couldn't write down an algorithm. And that meant a lot of lower wage jobs where there's a lot of supply of individuals who could work as wait people, work as home health aides, work as baristas, but it was very hard to program that up, and a lot of highly skilled abstract jobs. So the big thing that's happened in recent decades is what we call a polarization of the labor market. The good jobs for non-college workers disappeared as they got automated. The high-wage jobs for college graduates continued to expand, and many lower-wage in-person jobs. So it's not that employment itself disappeared. The top part of the units for highly educated workers and for the top 1% have grown as they have much larger markets, and their expertise, you know, elite expertise has become very valuable to sell things around the world. So that's a big part of the growing inequality, and American workers in the middle, that reinforced a lot of the shock from technological change and has fed into some of the political divides, the rise of Donald Trump in the 2016 election, a good example. Similar patterns seen in Germany, France, and other places, with an erosion of sort of the institutions that fed the middle class and this growing divide by education of the top end. And I want to conclude with sort of a visual image of what I think about the new economy versus the economy of the mid-20th century. And I want to do that by thinking about something very local. We're here in Boston. I live in Cambridge near Harvard University. And very near where I live, about, you know, three blocks away, moving in the town of Somerville, which is just next door to Cambridge, there used to be, when I started as an assistant professor in the 1980s, a very large envelope factory known as the Ames Safety Envelope Factory. It employed 600 workers. Those workers were managers and professionals, but a lot of high-paid, sort of unionized production workers, and, you know, a lot of entry-level jobs. That was sort of the essence of the mid-20th century economy, strong manufacturing. And while in the mid-20th century it was a source where you could easily get a job that was high-paying if you were predominantly male and often white in the United States and had, you know, a high school education, it produced a very big product, envelopes to mail pieces of paper and to store them. But then think about computerization. Lots of things are now electronically communicated. You don't need so many envelopes to send things in the mail. So not surprisingly, the demand for a huge envelope factory went down, and that envelope factory went out of business in 2010. So there's this huge structure a few blocks away from where I live. What's happened to that structure since 2010? It's not that jobs just disappeared. There are actually just as many jobs in there. But what's happened is this huge envelope factory that used to have very good jobs for middle-wage high school graduates now has turned into a combination of a bunch of tech startups, environmental innovation hubs. So it has an innovation hub in it. It also has a climbing wall known as Brooklyn Boulders, where young professionals go to do, you know, do exercise and climb up. So a bunch of trainers, highly educated trainers, as well as lower wage, you know, people serving at a juice bar. So a lot of jobs for highly educated workers who are thriving, and a lot of lower in-person service jobs, but none of these sort of mid-range production jobs. And even manufacturing production jobs often require some college. So while they're still very good or serious
serious, you know, sort of apprenticeship training, well, they're still very good manufacturing jobs. They're not things you can get without some post-secondary training. And so that is sort of, you know, what's gone on with the information age and not having, you know, the ability of everyone to have the education to move into these higher wage jobs. We tend to have this polarized economy, as you've seen, between the high wage professional college graduates and the lower wage individuals who are unable to get those jobs. And so that's, you know, sort of where we're going, heading now into the age of artificial intelligence, which I want to talk about in the next lecture.

Hello, EBS viewers. Welcome to We Day Han Suop Great Minds. I'm Lawrence Katz, professor of economics at Harvard University. So for the third lecture, I'm going to be much more speculative because I'm going to be talking about the future rather than the past or the very near past and thinking about what looks like it may be the major technological factor affecting the economy and society going forward, which is the rise of artificial intelligence. And in particular, I'm going to try to think about what does the rise of artificial intelligence mean for the nature of work and the demand for different types of workers, and additionally, what is it going to mean for education? So we've moved very recently from the age of sort of classical computing, where computers basically could follow algorithms and do things that we program, that where we were directly programming them what to do, to what is now being called the age of artificial intelligence, where computers often can do things that we don't understand what they're doing. And in particular, when we think about artificial intelligence, we should think about computers doing things that come very close to what we think about as human intelligence and human capabilities. This could range from computer vision, to being able to do very dexterous things in robots, to speech recognition, to natural language processing, to basically predicting the next word in a sentence, which is sort of the foundation of large language models and generative artificial intelligence, which we all are getting to see through the very recent rise of ChatGPT. And it's now moving to the point where versions like ChatGPT can be very helpful in reading over your writing and providing critiques, helping you to improve your writing if you're writing a report and doing standardized writing, helping you potentially look up the resources for a math problem. It's helping people who may not have been that knowledgeable gain the knowledge of an expert. It's not as much raising the productivity of the best taxi driver who already knew the best way to get to it, but it's raising the productivity of an average taxi driver, or similarly, a very good writer already knows how to it. A slow and mediocre writer could be, writing a report for a company could be greatly improved. And so currently, ChatGPT, is helping a lot of people improve productivity, it may tell you where to place something if you're working in a factory. The big question going forward is it going to fully automate what these jobs? It will increasingly automate a broader range of sort of routine tasks, whether it's writing sort of routine legal briefs and reports, figuring out, reading a x-ray for a minor sort of ailment. So it could be saving a lot of time and taking over some jobs, allowing, so one possibility is, physicians will be freed up from the mundane aspects of paperwork and be able to spend more time directly interacting with patients and sort of, dealing with difficult diagnoses. So it could enhance experts by taking away a lot of the drudgery of their job.

jobs or eliminating a lot of jobs in the middle of people who used to write down those notes and sort them out. It could take over, you know, the things that, you know, not fancy lawyers did, or a lot of other things. So one is middle range jobs may be replaced increasingly. All sorts of clerical processes could be replaced by enterprise software. But in-person sort of services and high-end expertise will not be as much affected. The other is that robotics will be so good and, you know, the ability to be empathetic, that maybe it will start taking over, you know, some of those in-person service jobs of healthcare aides, and some, it will be much better at reading x-rays than an expert surgeon will learn it, and maybe it will take over. I suspect that's very far off. So I suspect what artificial intelligence is going to mean is it's going to provide guide and help for a lot of workers in jobs. My former student David Autor at MIT has done a lot of work in thinking about, you know, sort of what AI is going to do. And he argues one of the things we need to be doing a lot more in schools, and one of the areas is what he calls translational expertise, which is jobs, you know, is knowledge where you have a pretty good understanding, but you can use an AI tool to help you on the stuff you might not fully be able to do. If they can understand what the AI is telling them without having to know all the aspects. So it could be there is a way of having, you know, people with some post-secondary schooling but not necessarily graduate degrees who combine with AI could be very productive and valuable if they have the translational skill of going, of using the AI but also having basic numeracy and literacy and social interactive skills with patients, say in the healthcare sector. But not everyone necessarily needs to be a complete expert, because AI and the experts themselves can complement them. That's going to be, I think, the big question. It could be that we're going to have a whole new set of middle-class thriving jobs through people who have some college, some good technical skills, and can complement AI, whether it's in the healthcare, whether it's in manufacturing, or whether it's, you know, for example, you may be a great cook, but a great chef or a great caterer, but you get new ideas from menus by having the world at your fingertips through AI, could actually mean that this will be, you know, or learn technically how to make a dish in a different way, but you're still going to be preparing it. So there are a wide range of jobs where the interaction might create greater productivity and more widely shared prosperity. On the other hand, the downside is we don't invest in the right type of training and education, and instead a larger mass of people are in low wage, you know, man and animal, person and, you know, AI together might be more productive. And so I think that's sort of the hope going forward, rather than HAL taking over the ship, or, you know, thinking those are science fiction scenarios. I am hopeful, but not absolutely confident that's not where we're headed. But I think a strong democracy and making sure that AI is used to enhance people's education and to create, you know, and to give incentives for jobs that really, make life, you know, more interesting. And the worry is that it's easier often to replace jobs than to do the hard work of working with existing workers and figuring out ways to actually enhance their productivity. And a stronger role for worker representatives, unions, may mean the pattern of technology from AI will be quite different. So one aspect of artificial intelligence is just changing what the nature of work is. The second is it's likely to be very important in education. One of the really big difficulties in education, as any teacher knows, is that students come from very heterogeneous backgrounds and learn at very different paces and have very different styles of learning, so that managing a classroom, whether it's in college or graduate school, elementary school or preschool, is very difficult when you have a heterogeneous group of students.
some who race ahead, some that get bored, some that fall behind and can't keep up, and teaching at the right level

is sort of a key to education, whether it's math, whether it's English, that having a personal tutor who very much works for you leads to huge gains in knowledge and learning. The problem with doing that is having one teacher per one student is very expensive. If we have classes of 20, 25, it would be 20 times more expensive to have one-on-one. And one of the amazing things that big data and artificial intelligence can do is the possibility of creating personalized education that matches what students know, and creating essentially what we know is what's figure out what actual things they're having problems with and then focus on that. And when the AI tutor can't do as well, the teacher can sort of intervene. So it may be the possibility of truly personalized education and reaching the gains. And we're already seeing some examples of this. For example, in the United States, the Khan Academy has been developing an AI tutor named Khanmigo. Which already, it's, you know, still got some bugs, but already can sort of converse with the student about the literature they're reading. Can sort of probe them to make sure the math is done at the right level. And what we've seen from research is that well-functioning computer-assisted learning as a supplement can sort of often do very well at helping kids catch up and to learn. Khanmigo, as a AI tutor right now, it's sort of there's some Silicon Valley schools using these types of things and advantaged ones, and not so much using this in more typical schools. So we're going to need to seriously think about investments in the training of teachers to be able to take advantage of new AI technologies to improve education, computer-assisted learning, and make sure that that's widespread. That's going to be very important. I think China has been doing a lot of investing in it. One advantage China has is the largest school system actually means you have the biggest data set for training the AI and learning about it. So actually, large economies might have big advantages in taking advantage of it, but the closed nature of a society may be big limits on not allowing people to experiment in all the ways AI do. So it's going to be an interesting battle. Don't work very well, and the possibility of true virtual reality and true AI creating very interactive sort of settings for individualized, personalized learning, I think, is a big question going forward. So AI is the possibility of teaching at the right level, personalizing, and increasing engagement, and being scalable so that every kid could have a world-class tutor rather than those who just have a really great teacher, and allowing teachers to spend their time on more interactive sort of learning with their kids, working in groups with the AI tool. So I think there's potentially a future of development of educational technologies that will be truly interactive and available widespread and allow the race between education and technology to be won by the very broad mass of individuals who will be able to get access to technology and have world-class learning opportunities. And furthermore, throughout your career, the possibility of taking a break and picking up new sets of skills with an AI tutor very cheaply and moving on is also a possibility. So while artificial intelligence may greatly change what it is demanded at work, it also may be the means by which we can really actually win the race between education and technology by creating true universal access to high-quality learning opportunities that are engaging. We're very far from there today. Even the best AI is not as good as a great individual tutor. But I think that's where progress might be really important in how AI creates an economy where everyone has opportunities to move ahead.